0: 接下来请继续收听 BBC World Service 英语世界新闻。
1: 现在时间十点。
2: Coming up on Outlook from the BBC World Service with me, Mubin Azhar, falling foul of the diplomatic dress code.
3: There were even some small things that I had to learn. I remember wearing a pair of shoes that showed my toenails. A colleague kindly took me aside and explained that this was not considered appropriate for a diplomat. And I was like, what? I always have this kind of shoes. Like, what is that?
2: For Manisha Bakhtari, the Afghan ambassador to Austria,What to wear was a trivial issue compared with the existential crisis she faced when the government she represented collapsed, forcing her to take a stand against the Taliban regime that followed.
3: The Taliban do not have intellectual capacity to provide, and whenever they have legitimacy, whenever international community come to that conclusion that they are recognized as legitimate government of Afghanistan, on that day I will resign.
2: Manisha's story is next after the news.
4: BBC News with Roisin Hasty. US forces have mounted strikes against Iran for a fourth successive day and resumed blockading Iranian ports to stop ships using them. Iran's been firing missiles and drones at neighboring countries. As he's done before, President Trump has used threats against Iran unless Tehran comes to the negotiating table. Here's our North America correspondent, David Willis.
5: President Trump has said that the US will expand its strikes against Iran next week. This was in a telephone interview with Fox News, and he said that the strikes were going to get, as he put it, really bad, and that among the targets would be bridges and power plants. Now, Iran's deputy foreign minister has said that Iran will exercise full sovereignty over the Strait of Hormuz, no matter the cost. So what we have now is a fourth day of an exchange of fire in the Strait of Hormuz between the United States and Iran.
4: The Trump administration has told ICE immigration enforcement agents to discontinue vehicle stops after two fatal shootings in the past week. An ICE agent killed a 26-year-old Colombian man in the state of Maine on Monday. Last week, a Mexican man was shot dead in Texas. Lilia Luciano from CBS News is at the protest in Biddeford, Maine.
6: Many of them are done where the cars are unmarked, where the agents are not wearing body cameras. So hear what I'm hearing from members of the community. How can you get accountability if you don't?

0: have body cameras? How can you trust the agencies when oftentimes they're investigating themselves and keeping the other agencies, whether local or state agencies, outside of those investigations? We have seen a bilateral group of members of Congress coming out today and saying that there needs to be, here in Maine, a proper investigation of this, and that it makes sense to suspend, even temporarily, these vehicle stops because of all the questions that have been raised after this incident.
1: Spain have stormed through to the Men's Football World Cup final after putting on a dominant performance against one of the tournament's favourites, France. John Bennett was watching.
2: A statement performance by Spain, who completely controlled the game from start to finish. An error by Luka Digne gifted Spain the lead as he caught Lamine Yamal in the box attempting a clearance. The referee pointed to the spot and Mikel Oyarzabal scored his fifth goal of the tournament. France made a change at half-time, but the momentum didn't change as Pedro Porro burst into the box to make it 2-0. Kylian Mbappe and his teammates couldn't respond, and Spain extended their unbeaten run to a record-equalling 37 games.
1: More than 125 million people across the United States are under heat alerts as a record-breaking heat wave spreads from the west to the east coast. A phenomenon known as a heat dome has shattered record temperatures in several western states. World News from the BBC. The Colombian military has freed 39 people kidnapped earlier by a rebel group, the ELN. Two soldiers were killed in the operation. The governor of the northwestern department of Chocó said those released have been transferred by helicopter to a military facility. They're all said to have been civilians who were trapped on buses the ELN was using to block a highway and attack the military. Prosecutors in Bolivia have launched an investigation into the alleged recruitment of Bolivian nationals to fight for Russia in Ukraine. It follows reports they were lured abroad with false job offers. Temuskin Debasai reports.
3: Bolivia's Attorney General, Roger Mariaca, says prosecutors have opened an investigation after videos circulating on social media appear to show Bolivian nationals in Russian military uniforms. One video shows a 29-year-old Bolivian describing life on the front line alongside his cousin and two others believed to be from Peru and Colombia. Authorities in Peru and Colombia are also investigating similar recruitment allegations. The Russian embassy in Lima says Peruvians who joined the Russian military did so voluntarily and legally.
1: Hundreds of firefighters in France have managed to contain a huge wildfire burning southeast of Paris since Sunday. But the blaze affecting the Fontainebleau forest and nearby villages hasn't yet extinguished. France's Interior Minister Laurent Nunez said nearly 300 water-dropping operations from helicopters had been decisive in the containment effort. A volunteer firefighter is among four people in custody suspected of arson. Border checks between the British self-governing territory of Gibraltar and Spain have been lifted, allowing the free movement of people and goods. The move is expected to benefit thousands of Spaniards who commute daily to work in Gibraltar.

0: 现在时间14。
1: Hello and welcome to News Day on the BBC World Service with Anne Soy in Nairobi and James Cocknell in London.
2: The US has been striking Iran for a fourth successive day, while also resuming a total blockade on Iran's ports. Tehran, on the other hand, has been attacking US bases in Gulf countries. We will go to Bahrain, where air raid sirens have been blaring, to speak to a leading regional analyst, and we will discuss the global economic implications too.
1: Also, we'll head to South Africa, where the authorities are investigating the killing of one of the leaders of an anti-immigration movement.
2: And our sports presenter, Sarah Menai, will bring us all the latest from the World Cup. We now know the identity of the first finalist from Spain. We'll hear what went right for the Spanish and what went wrong for France. That's after the latest world news.
3: BBC News with David Harper. Iran's Revolutionary Guards say the Strait of Hormuz will remain closed until the United States ends its act of aggression, a day after American forces restarted their blockade of Iranian ports. The two sides traded more strikes overnight, as our Middle East correspondent Barbara Platt-Usher now reports.
4: The US military said its latest round of strikes lasted 7 hours, another sign that it's returning to the intensive bombing campaigns at the height of the war.The goal is still to degrade Iranian capabilities used to attack commercial shipping in the Strait of Hormuz. The Americans say nearly a dozen civilian crew members have been killed, injured, or have gone missing over the past week. In response, Iran reported that it had again fired at U.S. positions in Jordan, Kuwait, and Bahrain. Iran's deputy foreign minister said the U.S. decision to reimpose a naval blockade had essentially dismantled last month's ceasefire agreement, which was stalled by this dispute over control of the Strait of Hormuz.
3: As the ceasefire collapses, President Trump has again threatened to hit Iranian power plants and bridges if Tehran doesn't return to negotiations. The US State Department has said it's supporting efforts by Iraq and Syria to restore a crude oil pipeline between them. It's designed to bypass Iran's ability to affect global supplies by blocking the Strait of Hormuz. An official said American companies would play a role in revitalizing the Kirkuk-Bani Yas pipeline, which has mostly been out of service.Australia's Prime Minister has announced wide-ranging regulation of the AI sector, including enhanced copyright protections and restrictions on data centres. Anthony Albanese said legislation would be brought in to prevent AI firms from using Australian books, art and music to build or train their models without the consent of the creators. He also said data centres would be made to minimise water usage and supply or underwrite their own power.
5: Today I announceThat to seize and shape and share the generational opportunity that AI represents, our government will establish a set of Australian standards for AI. In March this year, we announced a set of expectations for large AI data centres. This will bring them into one regulatory framework, clear, consistent, and mandatory.
3: New York has become the first US state to impose a ban on the construction of large data centers. The executive order by the Democratic Governor Kathy Hochul targets facilities using 50 megawatts or more of power. Ms. Hochul said data centers risk overwhelming the electricity grid and increasing costs for consumers.
6: These hyperscale AI data centers consume enormous amounts of power, truly threatening to outpace our grid's capacity.And they drive up costs for local ratepayers. And I refuse to let those costs be passed on to New Yorkers, who already pay too much for their utility bills.
3: World News from the BBC.Prosecutors in Bolivia have launched an investigation into the alleged recruitment of Bolivian nationals to fight for Russia in Ukraine. It follows reports they were lured abroad with false job offers. Temesgan Debasay reports.
7: Bolivia's Attorney General, Roger Mariaca, says prosecutors have opened an investigation after videos circulating on social media appear to show Bolivian nationals in Russian military uniforms. One video shows a 29-year-old Bolivian describing life on the front line alongside his cousin and two others believed to be from Peru and Colombia. Authorities in Peru and Colombia are also investigating similar recruitment allegations.The Russian embassy in Lima says Peruvians who joined the Russian military did so voluntarily and legally.
3: Health officials in the US have reported almost 7,000 confirmed or suspected cases of a gastrointestinal illness caused by a foodborne parasite.

Parasite. The Centers for Disease Control and Prevention say cyclosporiasis has spread to more than half of all states. Infections have surged since May, as experts pointed to contaminated salad and lettuce as a potential source. Meteorologists in Britain say its climate is significantly different from what it was last century, as extreme weather is now considered the norm. The Met Office's report shows that in the warmest areas, the hottest day of the year is typically 4.5 degrees warmer than in the 30-year period up to 1990. And in football, Spain have stormed through to the World Cup final after beating tournament favourites France 2-0 at Dallas Stadium. Goals from Mikel Oyarzabal and Pedro Porro secured victory for the reigning European champions, who extend their unbeaten run to a record-equalling 37 games. Spain will now travel to New Jersey for Sunday's final, where they'll be aiming for their second World Cup title. They'll play either England or Argentina, who face off in their semi-final on Wednesday. And that's the latest BBC News.

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2: BBC World Service, it's 8 o'clock GMT. This is Oliver Conway with the newsroom. The US and Iran have both threatened to escalate their attacks. So how can they resolve their dispute over the Strait of Hormuz?
3: The way to go about it needs to be a sensible way, a way that gives us good results rather than opposite results.
2: Also today, France is expected to approve legislation on assisted dying.
4: People should be able and have the right to decide how and when their life ends. Patients should not be forced to endure suffering that they consider incompatible with their dignity.
2: The pen that saved Neil Armstrong and Buzz Aldrin's moon mission.
5: By some kind of miracle, the diameter of that plastic tip fit perfectly in that hole and armed the engine and saved their lives.
2: And Argentina's vice president stokes tensions ahead of the World Cup semi-final with England. First, our top stories.
6: BBC News with David Harper. Iran and the United States have each threatened to escalate their attacks as they intensify efforts to control the Strait of Hormuz. Iran's Revolutionary Guards say American strikes could see Tehran expand its attacks to

0: include other oil and gas exporting routes supplying Washington and its allies. President Trump says he'll target Iranian power plants and bridges if Tehran doesn't return to negotiations. Here's Barbara Plattusher.
1: Both sides have really been quite clear that they're not going to stand down. Iran believes that the agreement gives it the right to make arrangements for navigation, and those arrangements are ones that it can control. The Americans believed that the agreement would open up the strait to free passage as it had been before, and both sides believe the other has weaknesses that will eventually force them to back down. The agreement itself was supposed to be sort of a stopgap. It wasn't very detailed, it wasn't very much actually, in order for real negotiations to take place on the nuclear program, and that is just nowhere in sight.
0: Australia's Prime Minister has announced wide-ranging regulation of the AI sector, including enhanced copyright protections and restrictions on data centres. Anthony Albanese said legislation would prevent AI firms using Australian books, art and music to build or train their models without the consent of the creators. He said the measures were intended to build public trust and protect national security.
2: If we move with purpose now, if we back ourselves, if we trust in our values and invest in our people, if we set our national standards high, then I have every confidence that Australia can seize this moment and make it our own. We can make AI indeed stand for Australia's interests.
0: And New York has become the first US state to ban the construction of large data centers. The executive order by the Democratic Governor Kathy Hochul targets facilities using 50 megawatts or more of power. Ms. Hochul said data centers risked overwhelming the electricity grid and increasing costs for consumers. It will last a year while regulation is worked on. Meteorologists in Britain say its climate is significantly different from last century, with what used to be thought of as extreme weather now considered the norm. The Met Office's report shows that in the warmest areas, the hottest day of the year is typically 4.5 degrees warmer than in the 30-year period up to 1990. The report's lead author is Mike Kendon.
3: The way we experience climate change is through the extremes, and we are seeing some really dramatic changes here. The number of days above 30 degrees, for example, in Greater London, has quadrupled. In the 20th century, actually in 1 year in five, we did not reach 30 degrees anywhere in the UK all year. It seems hard to imagine that now.
0: He went on to say British infrastructure, housing, agriculture and health systems were based on a climate that no longer existed. In the British capital, there are now four times as many days hotter than 30 degrees. World news from the BBC. Officials in the Ukrainian port city of Odessa say a Russian attack has hit a residential building, killing three people and wounding three others. Moscow says it's been stepping up assaults on Black Sea ports handling cargo for the Ukrainian military. Kyiv says, meanwhile, its drones struck 20 Russian vessels overnight, including 17 oil tankers. The president of the European Commission, Ursula von der Leyen, has arrived in Kyiv, saying she'll announce new initiatives to integrate the EU and Ukrainian defense industries. Vietnamese police investigating an international diamond smuggling network have raided more than 20 businesses and charged three shop owners in Ho Chi Minh City. The ring is suspected of illegal activities worth nearly $11 million. Vietnamese media say this follows the arrest earlier this month of the former head of the gem certification company PNJ Laboratory, linked to Vietnam's leading jewelry business. The Trump administration has told ICE immigration enforcement agents to discontinue vehicle stops after two fatal shootings in the past week. The pause will reportedly apply to all cases apart from those involving serious criminal targets. David Willis is our North America correspondent.
4: The change in policy comes a day after an ICE agent killed a 26-year-old driver from Colombia in the coastal city of Biddeford, Maine, and a week after the deadly shooting of a Mexican national in Houston. Officials have characterized both as illegal aliens, although they've acknowledged that neither was the intended target of the deportation operations that led to their death.
0: Argentina's vice president has stoked tension ahead of the World Cup semi-final with England by linking the match to the Falklands War of the 1980s. On social media, Victoria Villarreal branded the English pirates and usurpers. Her message contradicts the position of Argentina's coach, Lionel Scaloni, who says it's just a football match and should not be mixed up with sad events of the past.

0: 接下来请继续收听 BBC World Service 英语世界新闻。
1: 现在时间18:00。
2: BBC World Service, it's 10 o'clock GMT. This is Oliver Conway with the newsroom. The US and Iran have both threatened to escalate their attacks. So how can they resolve their dispute over the Strait of Hormuz?
3: The way to go about it needs to be a sensible way, a way that gives us good results rather than opposite results.
2: Bolivia opens an investigation into the alleged recruitment of Bolivian nationals to fight for Russia in Ukraine. Also today...
4: Even the people who didn't watch that game because they weren't born now know everything about that game.
2: Ahead of their World Cup semi-final, we look at the footballing and wider rivalry between Argentina and England. And later.
5: By some kind of miracle, the diameter of that plastic tip fit perfectly in that hole and armed the engine and saved their lives.
2: The pen that helped bring Neil Armstrong and Buzz Aldrin back from the moon. First, our top stories.
6: BBC News with David Harper. Iran and the United States have threatened to escalate their attacks as they intensify efforts to control the Strait of Hormuz. President Trump says he'll target Iranian power plants and bridges if Tehran doesn't return to negotiations. The adversaries exchanged more strikes overnight. Barbara Platt-Usher in Jerusalem reports.
7: Iran's Revolutionary Guard Corps said they are not going to open the Strait of Hormuz unless the Americans stop their strikes, but also they might expand the Iranians, their efforts to stop oil and gas exports. They said they might expand that to other energy routes. Analysts have been talking about perhaps the Iranians asking their Houthi allies to close the Bab el-Mandeb Strait, which is the gateway to the Red Sea, another very crucial shipping lane, especially for oil and gas exports. So that is the tone of where this is going, as well as the actions.
6: An Israeli military court has sentenced a soldier to 5 years in prison for passing sensitive data to an Iranian agent for financial gain. The court heard he'd sent videos of two missile interceptions during Israel's brief war with Iran last year. Prosecutors had wanted a longer sentence, but the court took into account that he'd voluntarily ended the contact and had confessed to his superiors.Australia's Prime Minister has announced wide-ranging regulation of the AI sector, including enhanced copyright protections and restrictions on data centres. In a speech, Anthony Albanese said the measures were intended to build

0: public trust and protect national security. Musicians, writers and publishers have been urging the government to protect their work after it was reported that Anthropic had been lobbying for copyright restrictions to be eased. Mr. Albanese insisted, however, that AI needn't be seen in a negative way.
1: We should not treat AI as a threat to good jobs. We must use it as an instrument to help create them. That is the task that we have. That is the responsibility, the challenge, and indeed the opportunity facing our country.
0: Argentina's vice president has stoked tension ahead of the World Cup semi-final with England by directly linking the match to the Falklands War of the 1980s. In a social media post, Victoria Villarreal branded the English pirates and usurpers. Our Latin America analyst is Mimi Swaby.
2: Argentina and England will resume one of international football's most storied rivalries at the Atlanta Stadium, with historic tension playing a part in the pre-match build-up. Argentina's vice president's message has added fuel to the fire, but her message contradicts the position of Argentina's coach, Lionel Scaloni, who says it's just a football match. History makes it very emotional, but it should not be mixed up with sad events of the past. An Argentine War Veterans Federation has also called on fans to focus on football rather than politics. The US has increased security ahead of the game because of the tensions.
0: Mimi Swaby reporting. This is David Harper with the latest world news from the BBC. China's economic growth has slowed sharply between April and June as weak domestic demand and the Iran war's impact on oil prices overshadowed strong exports. Official figures showed the world's second largest economy grew at 4.3% in the second quarter compared to a year ago, down from a 5% pace of growth in the first quarter. Vietnamese police investigating an international diamond smuggling network have raided more than 20 businesses and charged three shop owners in Ho Chi Minh City. It's suspected of illegal activities worth nearly $11 million, Anna Pissarro reports.
3: The charging of three shop owners is part of an expanded probe into a network allegedly operated by Indian nationals from Hong Kong. Investigators said the suspects used social media platforms to contact Indian suppliers, arrange purchases and smuggle diamonds into Vietnam for resale at lower prices. Earlier this month, police arrested the former head of the gem certification company Pien Jade Laboratory, a subsidiary of Vietnam's leading Phu Nha Jewelry. In a statement, PNJ acknowledged the investigation, but said any offences were down to individual liability.
0: Tensions have escalated in Pakistan-administered Kashmir as security forces attempt to stop protesters marching on the main city of Muzaffarabad to demand more political representation. More than 4,000 security personnel have been deployed to prevent further violence after 10 people were killed in clashes on Tuesday. Officials said violence broke out as they reopened roads that supporters of the banned Joint Awami Action Committee had blocked. A court in Kenya has dismissed a petition from the country's Rastafarian community to legalise cannabis for religious use. The petitioners said marijuana formed a central part of Rastafarian worship and criminalising it violated their constitutional rights to freedom of religion. The judge found their evidence insufficient and inconsistent, but he said Kenya should have a national debate on its legality.

0: For this episode, I speak to Kodak chief executive Jim Continenza. Once the world's dominant photography company, Kodak was written off as a casualty of the move to the digital age after one of the most dramatic corporate collapses of its era. He tells me how he helped reinvent the iconic company as an industrial manufacturer and what it took to bring the business back from the brink.
1: We were losing about $160 million a year. We burned through our cash and we had to make some changes. I mean, transformation of the business. It's a skill and an art when you walk into a company, one, I have to turn it around. And I asked, what does Kodak do today? And I couldn't get an answer. And I thought that was really interesting. And we had to get our identity back. And we had multiple divisions, multiple decision makers, multiple products. We had to get refocused. And I'm happy to say, you know, it's worked out.
0: Jim Continenza, hear more on the interview after the news.
2: BBC News with Govinda Gill. The US military has launched a fresh wave of strikes against Iran for the fifth day in a row as the battle for control of the Strait of Hormuz escalates. US Central Command says the latest barrage is designed to degrade Tehran's military capacity to attack commercial shipping in the waterway. Iran has continued to target what it says are US military targets. Barbara Plett-Usher is in Jerusalem.
3: This is a pattern that has been intensifying over Iran's insistence that it keep control of the Strait of Hormuz. Tehran now says the waterway will stay closed until the U.S. stops bombing. Its Revolutionary Guards are threatening to expand attacks to include other routes that are used to export oil and gas. President Trump has reimposed a punishing naval blockade, and he's again said he might target Iran's power plants and bridges if it doesn't return to negotiations, which could be considered a war crime.
2: Ukraine and the European Union have agreed to establish joint projects to scale up production of drones. Speaking in Kyiv, the European Commission President Ursula von der Leyen said the deal would combine Ukraine's ingenuity with European industrial capacity. The Ukrainian President Volodymyr Zelensky celebrated the announcement and its potential.
4: For the first time, Ukraine is approaching the capability to produce Patriot missiles and could become the third country in history to have this agreement and this privilege. Ukraine is building its own ballistics and deep strikes, and these are not just developments, but a real force that is already operating, which covers distances previously unreachable.
2: The British leader Keir Starmer has received a standing ovation from MPs following his final Prime Minister's questions in Parliament. On Monday, Andy Burnham will become Prime Minister and Sir Keir pledged his wholehearted support to his successor. 5 days before leaving Downing Street, he said the country was now in a better place.
5: Every Prime Minister knows when they take up the torch that the day will come when they have to pass it on. That day has come for me. This is the end of my political journey. In 6 years, went from historic defeat in 2019 to historic victory in 2024. And in 2 years in government, I leave the country in better shape than I found it. Yeah. I am proud of everything that we have achieved.
2: Sir Keir also highlighted his concern that in 10 years in Parliament, three MPs or former MPs had been murdered and called for more to be done to defend democracy. Officials in northern Germany say that unexploded munitions are hampering efforts to tackle a large wildfire in a national park. Concerns over unexploded ordnance at an abandoned military training site have forced emergency responders to keep at least 1,000 metres away. World News from the BBC. The billionaire investor Warren Buffett has said it was not a surprise when he told the Microsoft co-founder that he decided to stop donating to the Gates Foundation. The move came in the wake of revelations from the US Department of Justice about the ties between Bill Gates and the late sex offender Jeffrey Epstein. Mr. Gates has not been accused of any crimes. The Cuban state-owned energy company says power has been restored after the electricity grid collapsed on Tuesday. Around 10 million people were left without power in the third complete blackout in 10 days. The authority said it had been caused by a sudden frequency change in a generating unit. Thailand has invited the Burmese president, Min Aung Hlaing, on an official visit. It would be the first such trip to the neighbouring nation since he stepped down as Myanmar's military leader. The foreign minister of Thailand said discussions had to be held with its leaders. Japan's largest frozen food maker, Nichirei, says a cyber attack could lead to shortages at

0: 现在时间22点。
1: Coming up from the BBC World Service, the interview, Conversations with the People Shaping Our World, with me, Liana Byrne.

0: branches of Kentucky Fried Chicken and a popular sushi chain. The company said the attack had disrupted operations of several subsidiaries. Here's Ambarasan Ethirajan.
1: Nichire did not share full details of the attack, but mentioned system failures caused by unauthorized access. The disruption could affect large parts of Japan's food sector, as Nichire also provides temperature-controlled logistical services to a wide range of businesses. A spokesperson for KFC described the situation as fluid, saying product shortages, reduced menus and changes to opening hours were possible. Local media said supermarkets had already been hit, along with pastry chefs and elderly care centers. Kura Sushi, a popular chain in Japan and abroad, said some of its stores were being affected.
0: BBC News.
2: Hello, I'm Leanna Byrne, and this is the interview from the BBC World Service. The best conversations coming out of the BBC. People shaping our world from all over the world.
3: I want to get freedom. I like that freedom.
4: A gender equal world would be a better world for men too.
5: We need a ceasefire. We need healing. We need trust.
6: These companies don't really, they don't care what governments do.
7: This is a war. The first thing that we want is the war to end.
2: At its height, Kodak dominated the photography industry and became one of the world's most recognizable brands. But the rise of digital photography helped trigger one of the most dramatic corporate collapses of its era, and Kodak filed for bankruptcy in 2012. Jim Continenza, now the company's chief executive, joined Kodak's board in April 2013, during the bankruptcy process. He had built his career as a turnaround specialist, serving on more than 30 boards and often stepping in when businesses were struggling and needed reconstructing. Jim tells me how he helped reinvent the iconic company as an industrial manufacturer and what it took to bring the business back from the brink.
8: When I got here, I think I was doing about $60 million and losing $48 million. I mean, I was losing a lot of money. It was broken. They didn't put money in CapEx. They didn't update the machinery. They weren't investing. They're letting it run down. We're doing 5X what we were doing then. And, you know, we've doubled just in the last couple of years.
2: Welcome to the interview from the BBC World Service with Jim Continenza.
8: So I kind of learned how to take a company going through a bankruptcy, which I never wanted to learn. And I started sitting on other boards of distressed companies, and I've been on approximately 30 plus boards, either as chairman, CEO, director, and almost every single one distressed. And that's how I was put on Kodak. When they were in the bankruptcy, I was asked to join the board as they were guiding their way out by the DIP lenders, the debtor in possession lenders. And then when Kodak came out, I stayed on as chairman. Kodak went some different directions. And in 2019, February 22nd, 8 o'clock, it's been that hard. I was asked to step in as executive chair and take over the operations. And we were kind of losing our way. They tried some different things. They didn't work, but that's okay. If they would have worked, they're geniuses, right? So, you know, I don't ever judge anybody because you don't know what they were going through at that time. I just care about what's in front of me. And we were losing about $160 million a year. We burned through our cash and we had to make some changes. And so stepped into the role, changed the majority of the leadership team. And from different guys I've also been around and ladies around restructurings and going through, not really, I call it restructuring. When I say it, I don't mean a financial restructuring. I mean transformation of the business. It's a skill and an art when you walk into a company. One, I have to turn it around. And it's not just everyone here, right, doesn't know what they're doing, and everyone you brought in doesn't know what they're doing, and this person's smarter than the other. It's still just one team. And I can say that today we act as just truly one team. But you have to walk in and take a look at the business and say, what do they do today? And I asked that question. I asked, what does Kodak do today? And I couldn't get an answer. One person said, well, we're doing the 50th anniversary of the moon. I don't even know what that means. I thought that was really interesting. And we had to get our identity back. And we had multiple divisions, multiple decision makers, multiple products. We had to get refocused. So the team you see is, a lot of us have been together a lot of years, but I've also been around most of the Kodak folks since 2012. So it wasn't like I was new to the team either. So it was great. And we had to, you know, pick our paths. What are our core competencies? What are our

0: skills, what do we do? And that's kind of the path we went down. And I'm happy to say, you know, it's worked out.
1: Two things I've observed from what you said. First of all, that you didn't necessarily want to learn how to run a company that was going into bankruptcy. But a lot of people would think for a CEO, that's one of the most important things to learn, because to pull a company out of that, I mean, that's invaluable, right?
0: You know, that's funny you said that. I agree. I even for my management team, not even CEO, I love people that have gone through distress, right? Anyone, most people can sail in beautiful winds and calm waters. It's the storm that makes the difference. And, you know, as you saw the world, especially the last 7 to 8 years, to just be candid, right? It's global wars. It's been pandemics. It's been shipping, logistics, inflation. It's been crazy politics. I mean, it's been really interesting, right? That's all happened in like 5 year span. That's a lifetime for a lot of folks. And, you know, with my team, we don't really worry about how bad it gets, because we just know that we're going to manage through it. We're used to that news, you know, because it doesn't scare you. And it's funny, it's a great question you asked on the first bankruptcy. When I went through Intelligent, I never knew what was going to come off the other end. But once you go through them, you learn that it's okay. It's all okay, right? Talk to your shareholders, talk to your board, rely on your lenders, you know, just be upfront, you know, rely on your people and understand, you know, who really runs the company. And I guess, you know, the best way to put it, in a distressed situation, HR, legal, and finance kind of run the business till they come out. The problem is a lot of companies keep those groups running the businesses. That isn't their job. Mm. You got to become a manufacturer or a seller. You have to sell your way out. You can't just cut your way out a business. And that's what you learn by going through these distressed different businesses. You don't worry. You move on. When the pandemic came, the first thing we did, we sat in a room and said, look, the world's changed forever. How are we going to change? Mm. That's literally, and how can we help on things you have to do? But you're right. I like people have gone through the toughness and the distress, because they learn that it's not you're in trouble. It's what decision did you make once you got into trouble? Mm. And that's kind of a skill set that I really see in my leadership team.
1: Well, that was another thing that I observed, is that it's not just the gym show. You seem to take people along with you. So do you think that you could have made these big moves without taking people along to various different companies?
0: No, I gotta tell you, no. It's straight up no. Not even, it's not even me thinking about it. We work great as a team. We understand what direction we're going. You know, when I come into like these businesses, I didn't learn even what Kodak did. We just do what we know works. We changed the entire systems out. They should have changed many years ago. Process from Salesforce to SAP. We gutted everything, servers around the world. We streamlined the business. We've taken $260+ million of cost out of the business. And yet we're more efficient today than we've ever been. You can't do that by yourself. And if anyone thinks they can, they're crazy. It's not. And it's not just them. They have good people below them. We're big on trust and loyalty and taking that on, but we're very hands-on. I spend my time going to see customers, and I spend my time in the factories. When CapEx has to be spent, I go visit the guys who are working on the equipment a lot of times. I want to know, do we really need this? And why? And how will it benefit them? You know, you got to really rely on the ones that actually drive your business. They're the ones that make your products. Mm. And we're here to support them and our customers.
1: Mm. Now, you mentioned that you, when you took over, you initially went in and said, what does Kodak do? So I'm going to ask you the same question. What does Kodak do?
0: Oh, that is so easy. I love you. I can make it easy. We do film, right? Which is one of our core pieces. It sits inside of a group that we form called Advanced Materials and Chemicals. And what film is layering and coating. It's very complex. I get it. Most people can never do it. And when I look at that business, I love it. But there's different types of film too. We're doing, you know, NDT film, which is like X-ray film. We're doing other types of films, not just Hollywood films or still films. It's layering and coating. That got us into battery. That's an AMC. We also have now built out our first pharma group to start working on heavy water, working on salines, working on reagents. That's all kind of the same network of what we do in layering and coating and chemicals and chemistry. So that's one group. And the other group is our print group. And the print group is it's our largest part of our business, but AMC is catching up finally, which is great. But that is in our print group, right? We make the plates that go on large printers, process free plates. I say there's

0: the best out there. We also make the CTPs that write on those plates. We also give you the service. We also do the pre-software, and we have two of the world's fastest digital machines. So we also cover that print business, you know, cradle to grave, I call it, with great service. So we do print and advanced materials and chemicals. That's it. Mm-hmm. That's what we do.
1: Well, this might be a harder question, because when people hear Kodak in 5 or 10 years' time, what do you want them to associate it with? And is there anything that you want them to stop associating it with?
0: Oh, great question. Wow. You know what? I think, you know, one of our goals from day one was create jobs for the next generation. I was very clear in my very first meeting, last in film, last in plates. And I think they will see that. We're committed to that art and our heritage. A lot of people run from who they were or who they are. When they get into these bankruptcies, they try to do things they shouldn't do or restructurings. And that isn't what you should do. Right? What is your core competence? And that's part of our heritage. And that led us into other things. So when you look at Kodak down the road, we're an industrial manufacturer and we're damn good at it. Our layering and coating technology is greater than anyone in the world, literally. And it drove us into other businesses. So Kodak is a company that you want to work for. You have a job for the next generation. We left it better than when we got here. And we brought, you know, value to our shareholders. And that's kind of been our motto for the business. So Kodak is, you know, an industrial manufacturer that has expertise in layering and coating and chemical and science. That's what they should think of Kodak as the company.
1: Now, I mean, this turnaround has been huge, but I just want to take you back to when it went bankrupt. I mean, despite having pioneered digital photography, it did go bankrupt, didn't it? But from your perspective, what was the single biggest mistake, if there is one that comes to your mind? And then also, my other question would be, did bankruptcy actually ultimately make the company easier to fix?
0: Interesting. It's hard for me to answer both of those, and I'll tell you why. I wasn't here. And I really don't look backwards, and I'm not trying to dodge your question. I just don't. I don't spend time dwindling on. Look, it's easy to sit after the game. You know, I'll give you an example. They just had the college national championships here in the U.S., right? Seconds ago, the quarterback threw an interception. Boy, they should have ran the ball. I mean, it's easy to second guess, right, after the fact. So I'm not gonna judge. You don't know what's going on. And, you know, when you start getting distressed, here's what happens. It happens years before you go into bankruptcy. And then you start doing things to protect shareholder value, because that's your job. And when you start doing that, it looks like, oh, my God, why are they doing that? Well, that's how they're trying to protect their shareholder value. You work for shareholders. So that's just kind of what you see. So it's hard to challenge it. Oh, boy, they made some really bad decisions. You don't know why they made those decisions.
1: I guess I just want to get into your head and just understand what kind of situation you took over at Kodak. Like, what were you thinking when you went home at night in those early months and were like maybe tearing at your hair?
0: You know, what skill sets do you need that you just can't possess, and how quickly can you get that skill set? So that's what kept me up at night. And, you know, the balance sheet was really broken. You know, that we are heavily levered and losing a lot of money. And I did 3 different financing rounds. I had the balance sheet has to match where you are in the stage of your business. And it wasn't. Covenants, you're buttoned up to, and you start doing things for covenants. I don't do things for covenants. You know, talk to your lenders. Make sure your balance sheet matches the direction you're going. That's what kept me up at night. And can I get there? And I've been blessed to have really good shareholders and good investors. They've come along and they've been very supportive.
1: Did you ever want to scrap the film side of the business? Would that have made your life easier?
0: I got to tell you asked really good questions. let's not say scrap it. I want to understand it. It was losing, when I got here, I think it was doing about $60 million and losing $48 million. I mean, it was losing a lot of money. It was broken. They didn't put money in CapEx. They didn't update the machinery. They weren't investing. They're letting it run down. Acetate's a primary ingredient for film, and they got rid of the factory. I mean, it was interesting, and it was on the decline heavily. And I'm not sure if I wouldn't say shut it down or stay or go. It was probably on the path to wind down. We're doing 5x what we were doing then, and you know, we've doubled just in the last couple of years. So, but to answer your question, and boy, Chris is going to hate this. I actually got a call from Christopher Nolan. I'm not a name dropper.
1: And it's a big name.
0: I had a great conversation.
1: That is a big name.
0: That's a big name, I know. And I had a conversation with him, and his love and understanding of film. And it was a really good conversation. I'm not going to go into detail.

0: detail, but it was changing for me. And he actually, one of the guys that convinced me to really get into this and understand it better. He is really clear how this art needs to continue and stay, and the differences that film brings. You know, you see things you don't see. He's just, I mean, he's well beyond my intellect on film, but it was just amazing. And so he inspired me to really spend time in that group, and I did. And when I did, what I came to the conclusion, if you or I want to start our own film company, we couldn't do it. the complexity,
1: yeah.
0: The cost, right? It is the barrier to entry is huge in the know-how. And I looked at that and I went, now I see it. And I do shoot film. Unfortunately, I do. And I love sunsets, right? And you push that trigger on that camera. When you pull it, it's like everything's perfect when you do it, right? And I remember, you know, one of the questions Chris asked me, he goes, how many pictures do you have on your phone? And believe it or not, it was 90,000+. Pretty sad. But yet I would never do that with film. And it's just interesting. So I credit him for getting me to truly focus on it. And he's been a real big supporter. But I would say, leave it. My question is, what else can we do with it? Mm. Right? We know it's a declining business. We know it'll never be what it was. But what can it be? And what else can we derive from that skill set? So it drove us into doing substrate coating for EV batteries and other things. Very same process as making film. So it just levered other pieces of the business. And I realized there was a lot of fixes we had to do, and we fixed them. And obviously, you know, we even built a new spooler, and it may mean nothing to you, but couldn't find one. It's been made in 50 years. I'm exaggerating the years, but decades. And several $1 million in 5 years to build something that was built many years ago. And it's very difficult to go backwards. It just is. If you wanted to go build a VCR, it would cost you so much money. Oh, yeah. to do that. And it was so tired to go backwards. And we had to build this machine that its tolerance is 1/150,000,000. It's unbelievable. It's got to be literally perfect. And we did it. And it doubled our film capacity. You know, so that's a commitment. We went hard on film. And then Hollywood Films, motion picture film, we call it, has really picked up. And what they've learned, if you want to look different on digital film, digital looks like digital.
1: Yeah.
0: And you know what? Digital tries to look like film. You've never once heard film tries to look like digital. You've never heard of that. And so that really told me that this is something special. And I just need to really understand it. And I, fortunately, Terry Tabor and Rutt Nagraj and our team there just really, I mean, Terry's brilliant on film, several patents. He really convinced me that, you know, this needs to stay. We just have to fix how we operate and how we sell it. And that was really the key. So yeah, to answer your question, the obvious question was yes. And then in reality, it would have been one of the biggest mistakes if I would have made that decision.
1: You're listening to the interview from the BBC World Service with me, Leanna Byrne. I spoke to Jim over Zoom back in January, and he joined me from Kodak's home in Rochester, New York. It was an audio-only interview, so I didn't get to see whether he had a camera beside him, but he did tell me he now shoots on film himself. The thing that struck me about Jim the most was that he was unusually candid for a CEO. Right at the start of the interview, he told me, if you're looking for a marketing fluff, boy, I'm not your guy. And he very much lived up to that. He admitted so many things, that film was broken, the balance sheet was really broken, that Kodak has lost his way. But at the same time, he wasn't actually defensive, and he refused to blame previous management. When I asked him about the bankruptcy, I was almost giving him an opportunity to criticize his predecessors, but instead he said things like, I don't ever judge anybody. You don't know what they were going through at the time. It's quite a measured answer and quite reflective. He thinks like an operator too, not a marketer. He was constantly talking to me about the machinery, the factories, the production, the chemistry. And he gives specific examples about the different machines. He tells me about a spooler, and I think he spoke to me about that for 2 minutes. Instead, most CEOs would simply say something like, we invested heavily in machinery. And he was just genuinely enthusiastic about film, about the factories, about Kodak's base in Rochester. And he clearly enjoys his job, even though it is quite a difficult job turning around a company that's going into bankruptcy.

0: Okay, let's return to my conversation with Jim Continenza. Is there something that you want to complete or needs to happen before you can think of ever leaving Kodak?
1: My gosh, you are off.
0: You're very, very complimentary.
1: I've never left anything until it was finished. I have an obligation to the people that work here. Look at my people that work from the factory all the way through. I don't care. Everyone is important. But it was really important to me. This is important to understand is my folks in the factory, the ones that keep the factories clean, that keep everything going, right? I can do and understand most jobs at the office level and so can my team. I can't make film, can't make chemicals. I can't do so many things. It's unbelievable. They're the ones I worry about. So, for me, when I know that we are, right, and I call it profitable in multiple things, not just one, right? I'd rather get a dime from 20 things than a dollar from one, right? When things are operating like they should be, and we see the growth in the business, it's important. One of my employees said to me the other day, he goes, my dad worked here, I work here, now my son does. His name's James. And I thought it was great, right? He goes, but he used to worry about coming to work in the past, right? And thinking, do I have a job the next day? Mm-hmm. It's a whole different attitude within that factory. So the culture was a big one. And when I see that change in the culture, it means a lot to me. And we have that change. So that makes me happy. So when I go, right, it has to continue to run whether I'm here or not. And that's how we're building it. This isn't the gym show. And it's not just my leaders. And we're actually working on that next layer. And I'll pull further away, right, making sure that we have the processes in place that never again will put the company in jeopardy.
0: Okay, perfect. Yeah, I'm sure it's hard because when you're a leader and you're bringing that change, it's almost like you're the person at the start of the marathon and then you've crossed the finish line, but people are still behind you. I'm sure that's always like, are they going to finish the marathon as well? But I'm sure they will.
1: I say this, right? Because we've left a lot of companies. We sold a lot of them. Fortunately, they've all worked. I put it this way. I have three children. And, oh, my God, I can't say they're in their 30s and late 20s. Okay. I expect them to do better than me. Not financially. They should be a better father, should be a better husband, right? You should learn from each group, right? You should be better educated, which they are. And at the end of the day, right, you should do more to give back than I did because you should just be a better person. Mm-hmm. So I expect the same thing here. When we leave this next generation, right, that there's that true team camaraderie again. They never go to the multiple divisions when they win by taking from each other versus competing out in the street. And I've really seen that culture change. When I got here, I'd say, you're victims. You got to be a warrior, not a victim. My parents were immigrants from Italy, I guess what? I was never a victim in my life. Mm. You fight your way through everything. Be a warrior. If you can't do that, this is not a place for you. Mm. It just isn't. And I see that culture change. And that's when you know you're in good shape. And I just had an all-employee meeting. And I said, don't you ever, and I say it all the time, let anyone take this company backwards. Even if I'm gone, stand up, scream, yell, never let it happen again. Never. You gotta speak up.
0: 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You'll find more in-depth conversations on The Interview wherever you get your BBC podcasts, including conversations with Google's CEO, Sundar Pichai, as well as novelist Maggie O'Farrell and many others. Until the next time, bye for now.
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3: 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I'm Alicia Folkman. I'll be finding out why these tiny creatures are so valuable.
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7: 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China's economy has slowed to its weakest

0: space in more than 3 years will explain why exports are booming while consumers continue to spend cautiously. But before that, on Business Daily, meet the founder of one of India's biggest renewable energy companies. Sumant Sinha explains why he left the corporate world to bet on a greener India. First, the latest BBC World News.
1: BBC News with Govinda Gill. The United States military says it's carried out a new wave of strikes against Iran as the battle for control of the Strait of Hormuz escalates. Kuwait and Bahrain said they'd intercepted fresh missiles and drones launched by Iran as it targets US bases in the region. Ukraine and the European Union have agreed to establish joint projects to scale up production of drones. The European Commission president said the deal would combine Ukraine's ingenuity with European industrial capacity. The British Prime Minister, Keir Starmer, has received a standing ovation from MPs following his final Prime Minister's questions in Parliament. He pledged his support to his successor, Andy Burnham. The German Chancellor, Friedrich Merz, has warned against any US interference in state elections in September. Tech billionaire and Trump associate Elon Musk had encouraged Germans to vote for the far-right, AfD, in national elections last year. Mr. Merz said Germany did not meddle in US politics and expected similar restraint from Washington. Mr. Trump's nominee for U.S. Attorney General Todd Blanche is facing tough questions during his confirmation hearing in the Senate. He's previously been criticized over his handling of the release of files on Jeffrey Epstein, the late convicted sex offender. The Cuban state-owned energy company says power has been restored after Tuesday's blackout. Some 10 million people were left without electricity. Unexploded munitions are hampering efforts to tackle a wildfire in northern Germany. Fire crews are having to keep a kilometer away from an abandoned military training site. A cyber attack on one of Japan's biggest frozen food suppliers, Nichirei, has prompted several of its customers to warn of possible shortages or store closures. They include Kentucky Fried Chicken and a popular sushi chain. BBC News.
2: Welcome to Founders from Business Daily on the BBC World Service. I'm Liana Byrne, and today I'm talking to Sumant Sinha, the founder of ReNew, one of India's largest renewable energy companies. And he's been reshaping the nation's energy future 1 gigawatt at a time. Welcome to Founders. How are you doing today?
3: Thank you so much, Liana, for having me on the show. I'm doing terrifically. Thank you.
2: It's a pleasure having you. You are one of those founders whose work touches millions of people's lives, even if they don't necessarily know your name. You began your career in finance, working in New York and London, before walking away from the corporate world in your 40s to make a bet on renewable energy. In 2011, you founded ReNew with the ambition of helping transform India's energy system. Today, it's one of the country's largest renewable energy companies, generating 1.8% of India's electricity and playing a major role in one of the world's biggest clean energy transitions. How do you feel listening to all of that?
3: You know, it's actually a pretty surreal thing to listen to it because, you know, when we started off, our ambitions were a lot more modest. But it's really good to know that over the last decade and a half, we've been able to have some impact in a positive sense.
2: Is it right to say you didn't come from an entrepreneurial family? Your father was a civil servant and later a politician, and then your mother built a career as a writer. Was business ever discussed around the dinner table?
3: No, it wasn't, Liana, and that was really interesting. And, you know, in my family, I was the first person to do an MBA or even consider, therefore, a job not in the government. And so when I started off thinking about doing something on my own entrepreneurial, then it was something which was quite new, quite novel in my family. Nobody would have been surprised if I had chosen a career in the civil service or if I had decided to become a politician. In my father's footsteps, that would have been entirely natural. But I wanted to really follow my own path. And becoming an entrepreneur, I felt, was something that could take me in that direction.
2: Was there anybody who taught you about money as a child and making money and that kind of entrepreneurial spirit?
3: Yeah, not really. Now that you asked me that question, not really. I think I learned it along the way as I went. And of course, in my corporate career and in my investment banking career, I came across a lot of people running corporations, doing it successfully. And that really taught me what it took to create value, why people invested in companies, why investors invested in companies, what it took to create value in the

0: and how to do that. So getting that exposure during my corporate life was actually very useful because it taught me how companies actually get into business areas, how they run businesses, and how value is truly created.
1: Now, your dad, he became a finance minister. Did that teach you a lot about leadership?
0: You know, in some ways it did, but in some ways also not, because in my family, everybody pursues their own path. And most of the time that my father was the finance minister, I was actually not in India. I was actually outside of India at the time.
1: It's interesting. Sometimes people rebel against what their parents are doing because you see what perhaps politics or being a writer is doing. And you say, actually, I don't really want to go down that path. Maybe that made you more or less interested in government.
0: In some ways, yes. But in some ways, it was also very attractive because obviously I'd seen my father's very successful political career. And secondly, obviously, he had a lot of connects and so on. So it might have been easy for me to, or easier for me to get into politics. But, you know, eventually I thought it's somebody else's path. And I wanted to follow my own path and create my own journey. And that to me really was the most exciting thing I could do with my life.
1: Tell me about when you enrolled in university. It's quite an interesting story there that you were about to go somewhere and then ended up going somewhere else. And actually, that was one of the luckiest accidents of your life.
0: All of these things sometimes play out serendipitously. I was supposed to go and study economics in one of the top universities in India, but I'd also got admission to one of the IITs, or the Indian Institutes of Technology, which are very hard to get into. There's a very competitive entrance examination. And I was frankly confused about which direction to go. And as luck would have it, that year the IIT session started earlier, so I ended up going there. And then I liked it, and I just ended up staying on. And that's what made me an engineer.
1: So why finance? What was the jump-off point for you there?
0: Frankly speaking, when I was in the US, I'd finished my master's at Columbia. I didn't really know anybody in the US. I had no networks, no contacts. I needed a job. And so I applied everywhere. And as luck would have it, I got a job in Citibank.
1: And what was that like as a first job? I'm sure that's quite tough. Banks like those are known to be hardworking.
0: It was very difficult, actually, Liana. And the reason is that I had never really been exposed to the world of finance. I didn't know a lot about how tough and competitive and cutthroat investment banking could be and would be. I just knew that I was willing to work very hard and put in the hours that were required.
1: Did you ever think that you would stay at Citibank or on Wall Street? Because I know it's a tough job, but it's also a good job, isn't it?
0: It is, but you know, I'd been doing it for about 10, 11 years, and I realized that that wasn't something that I wanted to do for the rest of my life. Investment banking at some level rewards specialization, and I wanted my career to be much broader than that, and really to get exposure into a wider variety of areas. So I felt that I needed to do something different, and that's really when the opportunity of going back to India in a much more broader and different kind of role popped up. And I said, you know, this is something that I have to pursue.
1: Well, tell me about that. What was the role that popped up for you?
0: You know, during one of my trips to India, I had met the chairman of one of India's largest business conglomerates. He wanted to hire somebody from outside India for the finance role, and he offered me the job of coming in as his finance head for the organization, for the conglomerate. And it was a very interesting opportunity to come into corporate India at a very, very senior level and really go from investment banking to a corporate career and a corporate life.
1: You're listening to Founders from the BBC World Service. I'm Liana Byrne, and today I'm speaking to Sumant Sinha, founder, chairman, and CEO of Renew. What was different between that job and the one that you'd left in New York?
0: Well, they were vastly different. One was investment banking, which, as I said, was really about giving advice to people. The other one was actually about making decisions actively about where to invest capital of your own, and then living with the consequences of those investments. Working in India in that particular role, I got an exposure to a whole bunch of different sectors because that, you know, our group had invested across many different areas. And so I really began to understand the dynamics of how they were thinking about investing their capital, how they looked at creating value, but also, I would say, a terrific exposure and a phenomenal experience.
1: Well, it sounds like you really enjoyed the job. So tell me when you decided to set up your own business, because again, you could have stayed in that job and maybe been perfectly happy.
0: That is true. And one must ask why I

0: I decided to, take all the decisions I did. But I guess at some level, as I said, there was a level of discontent in that eventually my goal was to start something on my own. And the more I worked with other people, the more I realized that the things that I did not have that would allow me to become an entrepreneur was capital of my own. I didn't, have the understanding of a specific sector where I could actually find a business opportunity. And so I then really pushed myself into doing that. I said, look, here's an opportunity. I just now have to jump off the plane and, find my way through. And so that's what I did. I essentially left my job and I started this company, Renew.
1: Yeah, you jumped off that cliff and you landed on your feet, in fairness. But back then, such a huge risk. What did Renew actually look like at the start? Where do you even start with a renewable energy company? Because, as you said, there is so much capital involved. It's quite a complex business, isn't it?
0: It is. To tell you an interesting story, when I started looking to raise capital, I'd hired about six or seven people. I'd built a small pipeline of 100 odd megawatts of projects, and I needed to raise to fund those projects about $60 million. Now, when I went to the venture capitalists to look for capital, because we were a pre-revenue company at that time, they said, look, this is too much capital for us. We're not used to deploying such large amounts of capital. So you really have to go to the private equity guys. When I went to the private equity guys, they told me that the company was too early stage and therefore they couldn't, it wasn't interesting from their standpoint. So it took a lot of pounding the pavement before we found an investor who was willing to come in. Then we really got started, and the whole shape of the company then began to change quite substantially.
1: This is a family business, isn't it? Your wife, Vaishali, also co-founded Renew with you and remains part of the company today. So how does that work? How do you handle disagreements together if you're both at the head of the company?
0: Actually, I wouldn't say we're a family-run business. I would say that we're a professionally run business. It just so happens that both I and my wife work in it. I, of course, founded the company and I am the CEO of the company. Vaishali runs some aspects of our business. But I think it's very clear to our investors and to everybody within the company as to what the management and governance of the company is. And we try to keep it as professionally run and managed as we can. And Vaishali has certain areas of responsibility within the company, and she runs those relatively independently. And because she's my wife, she reports directly to the board. We have an independent board.
1: What are the advantages and perhaps disadvantages of building a company with your spouse?
0: Look, there are many advantages in that, as an entrepreneur who started the company, it's very important for me to find people who are equally committed to the company as I am and who have the same sense of ownership and drive towards the company. And who better to have that than your wife, who is equally committed and as committed as you are to making sure that the business is successful.
1: Just looking back at the 15 years of you building the company, was there a tough decision that you had to make as a founder that really stands out to you? Was there a deal that you wish you had said yes or no to?
0: I think one of the things that we perhaps should not have done was to list outside India. But at the time we took the decision, that was the right decision. But things have subsequently turned out in the manner that, that decision seems in hindsight to have not been the correct one. But, it is what it is now. Having said that, the hardest decisions really are people decisions because, some people join you very early in the process. They show faith and commitment in you. And then over a period of time, not everybody is able to evolve into the roles that you would want them to. And because you have deep, long-term relationships with them, it becomes hard to take those decisions then.
1: You spent years in finance before betting your own money on renewable energy. It's interesting. What did you see in 2011 that convinced you that the future was going to look fundamentally different from the present?
0: At the time that you start, it's very hard to really forecast where you're going to get to. So in the beginning, it was really all about trying to get the first few projects done, trying to demonstrate that we could execute on the ground, that we could hire people, that we could manage them, that we could create a company, et cetera. And so in the beginning, it was really not about creating a very large organization and trying to change India's electricity landscape. It was much more about survival and doing the first few projects properly. So that is really how we started off. And in the beginning, our ambitions were quite modest. It's only over the years that those ambitions began to change.
1: Now, Where do you think India is at in terms of renewable energy?

0: energy today, because to give a wider context, we have a lot of conversations about India taking oil from Russia. Narendra Modi has argued that, well, it is still a developing country, so we need cheap oil wherever it can come from. So do you think that India can become a renewable powerhouse? Is it on the right track today, or does work still need to be done?
1: Look, I think India has done a terrific job on the clean energy transition, and it's for a variety of reasons. Of course, climate change is how it all started. That is what drove the initial rollout in clean energy. But now, especially with what's happening globally, with all the wars going on and the geopolitical situation being what it is, India recognizes that we import all of our fossil fuels, or at least 85% of it. And that's a dependency that is very unhealthy for us. And so therefore, energy security is something that we have to work on with a high degree of urgency. And the solution for that is to move as quickly as possible into clean energy, whether it is using renewable energy to generate electricity, whether it is to use renewable energy to power things like data centers or create green fuels like green hydrogen and green ammonia. All of those are areas that now the government is very strongly now pushing forward.
0: It does seem as though the conversation has shifted, because we were talking a lot about green energy over the last couple of years. But then obviously the US President Donald Trump, the US is the biggest global economy in the world. He's saying things like drill, baby, drill. They've pulled back on their climate commitments. So have other countries around the world. So does that worry you?
1: No, of course it does. It worries me because ultimately I do believe that climate change is one of the most central issues facing humanity. And if we don't act with the absolute highest sense of urgency on it, then we are going to, you know, it's going to lead to 2 degrees plus temperature change, which is going to be really, really damaging to the world as a whole. It will lead to all sorts of consequences on food security, migration, you know, droughts, etc. So the consequences are going to be quite dire. But, you know, eventually I feel that technology, which is driving climate change efforts, will triumph over drilling things out of the ground. So I think longer term, it's going to eventually be a situation where the energy transition wins out.
0: And what do you think about clean energy and how it could help equality, essentially? The divide between rich and poor is quite stark in India. Do you think that that's going to help with that?
1: You know, I think that clean energy ultimately is, it's a little bit more democratic than large single location power generating stations, because clean energy can be put up on one's roof through government subsidies. It can become very cheap. The farmer can use pumps getting powered by solar power. So all of that is going to bring renewable energy much closer to the common man.
0: I mean, we were talking about what clean energy is going to look like in 20 years' time. But what would you hope people would say what your contribution to India's development and energy future was? You might be retired in 20 years, who knows? But when they talk about renewable energy, how would you like to be spoken about in the mix?
1: That's an interesting question. 20 years, of course, I'll no longer be active at the very least. I hope that people think of me as one of the architects of the clean energy transition in India, and not just as one of the people who created policies or who talked about it, but somebody who actually went out and got it done. Because I think that to me is the hardest thing to achieve, which is to actually execute things at a ground level. Talking is easy, writing papers is easy, but actually getting out there, raising capital, hiring people, getting them to work, creating a large organization over a period of time, acquiring land, building transmission lines, digging holes, building roads, all of that takes a lot of effort, and it is not to be undermined. And if people recognize that I made a contribution in that area and helped set the industry up as being one of the early movers, I think that would be fine from my standpoint.
0: Sumant Sinha, founder of Renew, it's been an absolute pleasure. Thank you for being on Meet the Founders with me today.
1: Thank you so much, Liana.
0: That was Sumant Sinha, founder, chairman and CEO of Renew. He was speaking to me, Liana Byrne, for this edition of Business Daily. The programme was produced by Barbara George. If you'd like to get in touch with the team, our email address is businessdaily@bbc.co.uk. Thanks for listening. China
2: 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It's World Business Express from

0: BBC World Service, I am Bisi Adebayo. Also, Spain and Gibraltar mark a historic border agreement, and 20 years since Twitter launched, what's its business legacy? China's latest economic figures are telling two different stories. Exports are continuing to grow, but at home, consumers are still spending cautiously and businesses are investing less. While the world's second largest economy grew by over 4% between April and June, and that's its slowest pace in more than 3 years, I've been speaking to Shiana Yu, senior economist at Oxford Economics.
1: It's really the households that have been holding back the Chinese economy.
0: Exports remain the bright spot here, and that's driven by AI and electric vehicles. So can China actually continue to rely on exports when demand at home is so weak and trade tensions are even rising geopolitically?
1: Yes, China would be able to continue relying on exports for at least the next couple of years. That's primarily because the policymakers have already set out a plan for the next 5 years, focusing very heavily on advanced manufacturing. So that's going to be the key way forward for the next couple of years. Unfortunately, the problem here is that that's not translating yet into a broader improvement in the domestic economy. So right now, we think that, you know, exports will remain the key growth driver for this year and probably into next year. Thereafter, we expect some of that to begin trickling down into household spending. So eventually, some of that household spending finally start to recover in earnest.
0: How much of today's slowdown is linked to the conflict in the Middle East?
1: Well, I think the slowdown that we've seen in the data released today, what it actually suggests is that the Chinese economy has actually absorbed the initial shock fairly well. It doesn't seem to have materially derailed the economy. For instance, we said exports is still doing really well. From the inflation data, what this has suggested, or this is telling us rather, is that a lot of this higher cost is being absorbed by the producers. It's not really reaching the households yet. Consumer price inflation has been pretty stable and very low compared to what we're seeing elsewhere in the world. So, you know, for now, China's been able to tide through what's been the initial shock. However, moving forward, what we're seeing is that if geopolitical tensions persist, such as right now where oil prices have once again risen, and if that stays that way, you know, it would present another headwind for Chinese growth.
0: Shiana Yu from Oxford Economics there. Well, one positive has been electric vehicles, though, because Chinese EV exports continue to surge and higher oil prices are prompting more people at home to switch from petrol cars to electric vehicles and taxis. Bill Russo is former chief executive of Chrysler China and now founder of the Shanghai-based consultancy Automobility.
2: China's advantage right now is being able to scale electric transportation. And the ability to produce, you know, 3 out of every 4 electric vehicle batteries are now made in China. Having a supply chain to produce the highest cost components of these types of vehicles gives Chinese companies decided competitive advantage. And as demand increases, that's the supply side advantage. The demand increase has been largely a fact of something that China couldn't create on its own. External factors have driven energy prices for fossil fuels higher, and that has created a huge tailwind for Chinese companies now prepared to handle demand for a lower cost of operation electric vehicles.
0: Bill Russo there. Well, let's bring in Danny Hewson, who's head of financial analysis at AJ Bell. Danny, how are markets reacting to this data from China?
3: Yeah, it's of global significance what we see from China in terms of its economic power. And we've seen London listed miners, really investors being spooked by this surprising fall in growth. So we've seen a sell-off because there are fears that, you know, with economic growth falling back, that we might see a scale back in commodity purchases. So the likes of Fresnillo and Antofagasta significantly down today.
0: Away from China, Danny, one of the biggest names in online payments, PayPal, could soon have a new owner. What's going on?
3: Yeah, absolutely. A household name for a lot of people. It really got caught on the hop by the advent of Apple and Google Pay, and it struggled over the last few years, particularly after the pandemic.

pandemic boom. So now we've got Stripe, which is a payment startup and a challenger to PayPal, joining forces with private equity group Advent International and jointly offering to snap up the company for more than $53 billion, which is a premium to where it was at its close on Tuesday.

0: It's been 20 years since the launch of Twitter. The social media platform grew from a simple messaging service into one of the world's most widely used platforms, playing a major role in the way news and public debate unfolded. Elon Musk bought the company in 2022 and rebranded it as X the following year, but the platform now operates under that name while many users continue to refer to it as Twitter. Well, let's head to Spain now, where crowds cheered the removal of La Bea, the border fence separating the British territory of Gibraltar from Spain. Well, the border was a sticking point in Brexit negotiations after the UK left the European Union, but a new deal will mean Spain and the UK officials will both check passports of arrivals at Gibraltar's ports and airports. And that means the land border between will become frictionless, which is a huge win for half of Gibraltar's workforce. Many of them come from La Niña de la Concepción, and its mayor, Juan Franco, told Liana Byrne what it means for the city.
1: Our local economy is dependent about the Gibraltarian economy. We have around 11,000 people, inhabitants of our city, working in Gibraltar, and also our companies has 30% of its income about Gibraltarian customers.
2: So what about the impact on local workers who commute to the Rock?
1: In this moment, we have two problems with our workers. The first problem is the border, okay? And with this agreement, the problem is solved, okay? Another problem is with the pensions. The local worker is paid money to the Gibraltarian government to have a pension in the future. But the payment in Gibraltar is less than the payment in Spain.
0: And on the Rock, Business Minister Jamarías Vázquez said this.
3: What the frontier has done over the past 40 years is, on occasion, made lives very, very difficult because you've had to queue for 3, 4, 5 hours on occasions. So what the treaty does is ensure that pragmatism prevails and that both sides can actually benefit from a smoother flowing frontier.
4: So do you think that we'll see a positive impact on the Gibraltarian economy as a result of this treaty?
3: I think that the impact will be huge. I think that businesses can plan ahead to what their businesses need. There's now a better ability to plan for the future in terms of workforce planning. And it means that businesses, for the first time, know exactly what to expect when to move to Gibraltar. So I think that the Gibraltar economy will go from strength to strength as a result of this treaty.
0: Jamarías Vázquez speaking to the BBC's Gideon Long there. And that's it from World Business Express. Search for World Business Express wherever you get your podcast and subscribe for the very latest. You don't want to miss a thing. Thanks for listening. Once again, I'm Bisi Adebayo. See you next time.

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So much tragedy, rarely see clarity. I'm like an air to be, charity, sincerely. 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

0: all of those sad boys. 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I'd be straight forever. I'd just be telling about my pain, you know? I ain't really, you know what I'm saying? I'd just be thinking, reminiscing about that.
1: Jimmy!
0: Huh? I'm none of the pain with the money. You know what I'm saying? I don't feel pain. Too much money. I learned how to not, though. You know what I'm talking about?